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1: And you're listening to Michigan Public. Thanks for tuning in for Morning Edition this morning. And thanks for supporting us during our very successful fall fun drive last week. You make what we do possible, and we appreciate it. Still to come this morning on Morning Edition, diesel prices continue setting records, now above $6.50 a gallon, and that could mean higher prices not just for truckers, but for everyone. We'll have more details in about 15 minutes.
2: 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She plays and sings music from the black string band tradition dating back to slave times. She's the artistic director of the Silk Road Ensemble, won a Pulitzer for co-writing an opera, and played banjo on Beyoncé's hit Texas Hold'em. Giddens will play banjo, fiddle, and sing on our show. Join us.
1: Fresh Air today at noon and tonight at 9. Checking some of the morning's top news headlines here at Michigan Public, French President Emmanuel Macron has backed a proposal for Canada to become the European Union's first associate member as he and Canadian Prime Minister Mark Carney deepen ties in space, defense, energy, and business. President Donald Trump and Chinese leader Xi Jinping are expected to meet this week to discuss artificial intelligence. On Sunday, U.S. Treasury Secretary Scott Bessent said the U.S. and China have discussed setting up a mechanism for AI dialogue and a notification system for AI incidents impacting national security. Michigan State University officials are encouraging remote classes for students today and remote work for most employees. We'll have more details on that story in about 10 minutes. In the Michigan Public Weather Forecast, mostly cloudy today with some sunny breaks, breezy, highs in the 60s. It's 5:21.
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4: I'm Michelle Martin.
5: And I'm Leila Fadel. Nearly 3 years since the start of the war in Gaza in response to a devastating Hamas attack on Israel, journalist Akbar Shahid Ahmed has written an account detailing the period, October 7th, 2023 to January of 2025. It's focused on the Biden administration's decisions in that time, and it's called Crossing the Red Line, Biden, his advisors, and Israel's war in Gaza.
6: For posterity, it's really important to understand how and why officials were making the decisions that have led to the outcomes we still see in Gaza today.
5: His writings are based on interviews with more than 150 officials and others involved. It paints the Biden administration as unwilling to rein in Israel's devastating response in Gaza, as evidence mounted of possible war crimes, starvation, and indiscriminate killing in Gaza.
6: The really clear pattern, and that was really, never really broken, was insularity. This kind of sense that this circle of four or five men, including President Biden, just weren't necessarily listening to other government experts, even at the highest level. Biden, of course, having been a foreign policy expert in his own telling, having worked on this for decades and knowing Netanyahu for decades, feeling he could manage Netanyahu.
5: Did President Biden have a red line?
6: President Biden made clear that Israel's treatment of the town of Rafah, where by that point 1.4 million Palestinians were sheltering, would represent a red line. He said it repeatedly, arguing that if Israel treated Rafah the way it had other parts of Gaza, he would cut off some level of American weaponry. Very quickly, as Israel openly, flagrantly violated Biden's red line, the administration not only didn't chastise them, they started to support the Israeli narrative that the red line wasn't being crossed.
5: Why did the policy play out this way?
6: The impact of careerism in Washington, D.C. on this policy just can't be overstated. So I think about, for instance, a State Department lawyer who I talked to involved in multiple war crimes investigations, who said to me, we had all worked together in the Obama administration. We were working together now under Biden. We would probably work together again in the future. So no one wanted to be the person to rock the boat. Mm. Of course, there's other factors like the president's own doubting of the Palestinian experience. We saw this when he came out and talked about not trusting the Palestinian death toll.
5: Was there ever a turning point for the administration where they felt that actually this bloodshed in Gaza is getting out of control?
6: Actually, after the 2024 presidential election, there were very high-level discussions among officials right up to President Biden about whether the U.S. itself was, in their view, complicit in these apparent war crimes. Of course, Israel denies committing war crimes and says it investigates them. But there were these discussions, including members of the cabinet, including figures like Middle East coordinator Brett McGurk, including the U.S. ambassador to Israel, Jack Lew. One official described it to me as, quote, herd impunity, right? The idea that everyone is in the clear if no one says, yes, this one instance was a war crime.
5: What would you say to somebody like Brett McGurk and others who will say this book doesn't take into account the level of Hamas's culpability here?
6: Look, certainly Hamas has repeatedly, by human rights organizations, been found to have violated the laws of war, international law, in its treatment of fighters, military equipment, Israelis, civilians, and military personnel.
5: Right, and it's accused of war crimes on October 7th at the minimum.
6: Absolutely, including hostage taking. Mm-hmm. All of that said, of course, the U.S. doesn't arm Hamas, right? The U.S. arms Israel. And none of this kind of Israeli offensive would have been possible without that constant pipeline of American weaponry. So if we think about this question of Hamas has created a situation in which mass civilian casualties are happening, you also have to think about President Biden's own warning to the Israelis not to fuel mass violence and potential backlash. So I'd say that that's really about holding the U.S. and Israel to their own stated standards of the laws of war and of accurate investigations.
5: People you interview talk about this, that maybe the administration didn't see the suffering of Palestinians as equal to the suffering of Israelis.
6: I reveal in this book for the first time that National Security Advisor Jake Sullivan personally questioned whether Palestinians were starving in Gaza. His spokesperson has denied that. I also report that I was told by a senior State Department official that at this period in the Biden era, there were fewer than five U.S. officials who were regularly in contact with Palestinians.
5: I'm thinking of a line that you had kind of near the end of your book. And you wrote, in less than 2 years, Joe Biden irreversibly changed America's role in Israel-Palestine and may have permanently altered America's approach to foreign affairs. Say more.
6: The Biden administration's Gaza policy created a more dangerous world for us all. It's a period that reshapes the standards of warfare. It becomes a question not only of danger and influence globally, but a question of democratic accountability to what Americans want their country to be doing on the world stage.
5: Right, because all of the leading officials that were involved are still successfully employed.
6: And positioning themselves for future administrations. Mm-hmm. A lot of these officials are now saying, well, in retrospect, I would have done things differently, but under President Biden, it wasn't possible. My book makes the argument and offers significant evidence that we shouldn't let that line be sufficient, that we actually should hold these officials responsible for their choices at junctures where they could have saved Palestinian lives and also Israeli lives and gotten us off a path, I really feel, a path from enabling Israeli escalation in Gaza, consistent escalation then into Lebanon, into now the Iran war and real risk to American lives and many others.
5: Akbar Shahid Ahmed, his book is Crossing the Red Line, Biden, His Advisors, and Israel's War in Gaza. Thank you for your time and speaking with me.
6: Thank you so much, Lara.
5: Former President Joe Biden and former U.S. Ambassador to Israel Jack Lew did not respond to a request for comment. The former Middle East coordinator Brett McGurk declined to comment, and a spokesperson for the former National Security Advisor Jake Sullivan said that he's on the record saying there were starving people in Gaza. The spokeswoman added that Sullivan told lawyers to make sure the administration was following U.S. law and to call it like they saw it. This is NPR News.
1: And you're listening to Michigan Public. We're online at michiganpublic.org. Good morning. I'm Doug Tribou. The latest news headlines are coming up in 1 minute. Also still to come this hour, home gardening is getting a little more attention, in part because of fears of foodborne illness. But is homegrown safer? We'll hear from some experts coming up in about 15 minutes here on Michigan Public. In the Michigan Public weather forecast today, we'll see mostly cloudy skies with some sunny breaks at times. It'll be breezy with high temperatures in the low to mid 60s. Tonight, partly cloudy, some light winds, cool overnight lows in the upper 40s in much of the region, in the low 50s in Metro Detroit overnight. Tomorrow, partly to mostly sunny, breezy, high temperatures again, mainly in the low to mid 60s. 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
4: Live from NPR News in Washington, I'm Dave Mattingly. This year's meeting of the UN General Assembly gets underway this week in New York. President Trump is scheduled to address the gathering tomorrow, with the war in Iran likely to be the major focus. Later this week, Trump welcomes China's President Xi Jinping to the White House. NPR's Mara Liasson has more.
7: Trump loves the pageantry of these big state visits, and we expect him to roll out the red carpet for Xi. But so far, these kinds of big meetings have rarely produced substantive agreements in the Trump administration. And we'll be watching to see how accommodating Trump is to Xi. Will he push him on Iran? So far, he has not followed through on his threats to sanction China for buying Iranian oil. He's also backed down on tariffs in the past when China has threatened to withhold rare earth minerals from the United States.
4: That's NPR's Mara Liasson. Ahead of Xi's visit, Treasury Secretary Scott Bessent met with China's vice premier in New York. Bessent told reporters last night the U.S. and China plan to set up a notification system for potential threats from artificial intelligence. The price of diesel fuel in the U.S. continues to break records. AAA says diesel hit another all-time high overnight. It's now averaging $6.51 a gallon nationwide. Higher diesel prices raise the cost of consumer goods because of the added transportation expense. This is NPR News.
1: With Michigan Public News, I'm Doug Tribou. The trade war between the U.S. and Canada is adding fresh anxiety to contract negotiations with Stellantis. As Michigan Public's Russ McNamara reports, the automaker behind the brands Jeep, Chrysler, and Ram is looking to cut its presence in Ontario.
8: Unifor, the union that represents Canadian auto workers, hit a roadblock in recent negotiations after Stellantis announced it's looking to sell a Jeep plant outside Toronto to an armored car company. John Dagnolo is the president of Unifor Local 200 in Windsor and a member of the bargaining unit. He says U.S. tariffs are to blame.
9: The challenge with these tariffs and not knowing what you're going to get from day to day, companies are not going to invest in new programs.
8: In a letter to employees this week, Stellantis acknowledged changes to market and trade conditions as the reason they're looking to sell the factory. Unifor says it could be on track to strike within the next few weeks. I'm Russ McNamara.
1: Michigan State University officials are encouraging remote classes for students and remote work for most employees through 11 o'clock tonight. That's after a recent power outage on the East Lansing campus. The university is also without hot water across most of the campus. The outage is due to an issue with the power plant on the MSU campus. Michigan State says students will still have access to dining services. Michigan is launching what it says is the nation's first public-private crop insurance program for regenerative farming. That's the practice of creating healthier soil with cover crops, natural fertilizers, no-till planting, and crop diversity. Tim Boring is director of the Michigan Department of Agriculture and Rural Development.
10: When a soil's more alive and we have a thriving biological environment there's a positive place for crop development and ultimately crop yield.
1: Boring says the state pilot will enroll about 80 farmers in Michigan's Thumb region. Crop insurance companies will use the state's field-by-field AI analysis to set a lower insurance price for those farmers. It will reflect the lower risk of crop loss in fields using regenerative methods. In the Michigan public weather forecast today, we'll see mostly cloudy skies with some sunny breaks, breezy, highs in the low to mid-60s. This is Michigan Public.
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11: 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I'm Michelle Martin.
0: And I'm Steve Inskeep. Maybe you've had this experience recently. You're driving past a gas station. You see the price for gas. You say, wow. And then you see the other number, the number for diesel. And that's a big wow, because it's even higher. This morning, the national average for diesel is more than $6.51 per gallon, according to AAA. That's another economic consequence of the war with Iran. And when energy is more expensive, it affects the cost of everything else.

0: 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You're listening to Morning Edition on Michigan Public. 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President Trump said Friday that he was banning CNN, MS Now, and Politico from the White House.
1: They purposely write negative news, and they do that because they want to try and diminish the Republicans and a Republican administration.
0: Now, reporters from all three outlets have had their White House access passes revoked. NPR's David Folkenflik will have more on that in 15 minutes.
2: In the coming week on Stateside, longtime Detroit journalist Devin Scillian talks about his new foray as a playwright with a production on stage at the Purple Rose Theater. We'll speak with the writer of a new biography about Detroiter Alice Coltrane, her impacts on jazz and pop. And our latest episode of On Hand looks at the one-time volcano that helped shape the UP as you know it. Join us for all those stories and more.
0: You can hear Stateside with April Baer this afternoon at 3 and this evening at 8. Checking some of the morning's top news headlines, French President Emmanuel Macron has backed a proposal for Canada to become the European Union's first associate member. Macron and Canadian Prime Minister Mark Carney met over the weekend in a French territory just off Newfoundland. The leaders agreed to pursue shared space infrastructure and broader economic cooperation. President Donald Trump and Chinese leader Xi Jinping are expected to meet this week to discuss artificial intelligence. On Sunday, U.S. Treasury Secretary Scott Bessent said the U.S. and China discussed setting up a mechanism for AI dialogue. Michigan State University officials are encouraging remote classes for students and remote work for most employees through 11 o'clock tonight. We'll have more details on that story in about 10 minutes. In the Michigan Public weather forecast today, mostly cloudy with some sunny breaks, breezy, highs in the low to mid-60s across the region. It's 621.
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4: This is Morning Edition from NPR News. I'm Michelle Martin.
5: And I'm Steve Inskeep. Russia's parliamentary election over the weekend went as expected. The ruling United Russia Party is still the ruling party. Voter Vitaly Gorshkov saw the win as an endorsement of President Vladimir Putin.
6: Это наш президент Владимир Владимирович Путин.
7: He's our president and our commander-in-chief, and today, in a time of war, we're behind him.
5: If Russians felt otherwise, they had no way to show that. Candidates opposed to Russia's war with Ukraine were taken off the ballot. Tatiana is a voter in Moscow who declined to give her last name out of concerns for government reprisals.
8: Unfortunately, we can't express our real views because they took away that possibility.
5: We reached Hanna Nota, who is a Russian foreign policy expert and director of the Eurasia Nonproliferation Program at the James Martin Center for Nonproliferation Studies, and she joins us from Berlin. Welcome.
9: Good morning, Steve.
5: Okay, was this a democratic election?
9: Well, it was absolutely not a democratic election. I think the now near-complete results suggest increased rigging to really produce a result for Vladimir Putin that validates support for him and support for his war against Ukraine, which are essentially unanimous today. We have reported record turnout at 59% in the Duma election. And then United Russia, which is the ruling party, acquiring its largest share of Duma seats in history. So the bottom line here is that the Kremlin had framed these elections as a test of loyalty and support for the war, and now it fabricated for itself a result that more than passes that test.
5: And yet, even with all that you just said, the United Russia Party had 58% of the vote, which doesn't really seem that impressive if you canceled out the many of the opposition candidates.
9: Well, I mean, they had banned the Yabloko opposition party from running, that is true, in early August on some fabricated charges. But, you know, this 58% of the vote, it's still quite a lot higher than in previous Duma elections. The Kremlin isn't quite as brazen as going for 70-80% of the vote, because it still wants to look like this is a democratic election and it wants it to be internationally recognized.
5: Does it matter that four territories in Ukraine voted in this Russian election? These, of course, are territories that are occupied by Russian troops.
9: Well, we're talking of 3.5 million voters here, and Putin had personally stressed the importance of their participation, talking about the reunification with Russia. And the Central Electoral Commission was able to conduct those elections there because it is operating under a state of emergency, so it has expanded powers. So this is important from a symbolic point of view. Now, of course, Ukraine has denounced those elections as illegal. It has called on other governments to denounce them, and the EU already issued a statement this morning saying that it won't recognize those elections or the results.
5: Now, you clearly don't buy the numbers released by Russia about these elections, but let me ask about Vladimir Putin's popularity. It has been said over many, many years that whatever tactics Putin may use, whatever strategies he may use, however many people may oppose him, there's a reservoir of support for this president. A large part of the country supports him. Do you think that is still true?
9: I think that is still true. A large reservoir of people does support Vladimir Putin, though we've seen polling indicating that support for him has slightly declined this year. And that is because of a growing unease in Russian society with the war, the fact that it's going on in its fifth year, and the fact that the war is coming home to Russians with Ukraine's long-range strike campaign that is targeting Russian warehouses, Russian airports. So there's this growing sense in Russian society, Steve, that this war must end, and people are looking to Putin to sort of find answers, to see what he's going to decide next. And that is why it was so important for the Kremlin to produce those results in this election. And Putin had become quite involved personally in the lead-up as well to garner support.
5: I guess we should note more than 1,000 Ukrainian drones were launched at Russia over the weekend. Some of them hit an oil refinery, among other targets. In about 10 seconds, what do you make of that attack?
9: This is to be seen in the context of a growing escalation of the economic war that's waged on both sides. The Russians are also striking Ukraine to pummel the Ukrainians into submission. So we should expect more of that in the upcoming period.
5: Hanna Nota's most recent book is We Shall Outlast Them, Putin's Global Campaign to Defeat the West. Thanks.
9: Thank you for having me.
4: To Germany now, where Germany's Chancellor Friedrich Merz is under pressure following elections in his country over the weekend. His Conservative Party suffered crushing defeats in two regional votes, losing to the far right in one state and to the far left in another. Merz says he is not going anywhere. Esme Nicholson reports.
10: Last night, Friedrich Merz should have been on his way to New York to attend the United Nations General Assembly. Instead, he was at his Christian Democrat Party's headquarters in Berlin, where he broke the stunned silence as exit polls showed the CDU's worst election results since World War II.
11: Das Vertrauen in die Institutionen unseres Landes sinkt.
10: Trust in state institutions is declining, and radical parties on both the left and the right are exploiting this, Merz said. Suder David Wilp of the German Marshall Fund says while there is talk of replacing him, Merz will counter any political reckoning with characteristic intransigence.
12: Merz himself has wanted to be chancellor for so long that he is probably loath to throw in the towel. And he also knows the bar is very high to oust a chancellor in Germany.
10: Speaking to public broadcaster ARD, federal leader of the far-right Alternative for Germany, or AfD, Alice Weidel, says the more Merz digs in his heels, the more her party profits while his sinks.
13: Und dementsprechend ist Friedrich Merz der falsche Kanzler.
10: Friedrich Merz is the wrong chancellor for the CDU, and he is dragging the party down with him, she says. While the far-right AfD is the clear election winner in the northeastern state of Mecklenburg-Western Pomerania, in Berlin, the far-left party Die Linke brought home its best ever result. Its leader, Elif Erat, pledges to make Berlin affordable again. ERA made it clear that Berliners will not tolerate the AfD's racist policies.
14: In unserer Stadt hat die Liebe und die Gerechtigkeit.
10: In our city, love and justice have triumphed over hate, she said. For Erup to take office as mayor, she needs to form a government with at least two other parties. Friedrich Merz is finding that kind of consensus difficult with just one coalition partner. For NPR News, I'm Esme Nicholson in Berlin.
4: This is NPR News.
0: 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We'll have more on that story for you just ahead in about 7 minutes. 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Hans Zimmer will perform live at the Little Caesars Arena in Detroit on March 3rd. 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In the Michigan Public weather forecast today, mostly cloudy skies with some sunny breaks. It'll be breezy. Highs in the low to mid-60s. Tonight, partly cloudy, some light winds overnight. Cool. Lows in the upper 40s and low 50s. Tomorrow, partly to mostly sunny, highs again in the 60s. It's 6:30.
15: Live from NPR News in Washington, I'm Dave Mattingly. City officials in Austin, Texas say they want to know why a 28-year-old Venezuelan man was shot and wounded yesterday by an officer with U.S. Immigration and Customs Enforcement. The Department of Homeland Security and the FBI are investigating. DHS says the man entered the country illegally. The shooting sparked protests in Austin. The mayor says city police were not involved. President Trump says the 250-foot arch he once built near Arlington National Cemetery will also serve as a complex for the U.S. military with drones and sniper positions. Here's NPR's Franco Ordonez.
16: Mark Kansian from the Center for Strategic and International Studies says the president appears to be using the same national security rationale he made for his ballroom complex. But he says the considerations are not the same for the arch and the White House, where there is a bunker.
17: The difference is that the bunker reflects a widely accepted need to protect the president. It's bipartisan. There already was a bunker. This would be more elaborate. There doesn't seem to be any need. There certainly hasn't been any need articulated beforehand about why this facility would need drones and snipers.
16: And he notes that Joint Base Meyer-Henderson Hall is just a mile away. Franco Ordonez, NPR News.
15: This is NPR News.
0: With Michigan Public News, I'm Doug Tribou. It's calm weather days right now across Michigan, but as Michigan Public Steve Carmody reports, state officials say it's a good time to plan for future emergencies.
18: September is preparedness month in Michigan. This year, Michiganders have dealt with floods, tornadoes, and other severe weather events. The Michigan State Police says now is a good time to learn how to stay safe in different emergencies and help prepare your community for future emergencies. State officials say it's also a good idea to review your insurance coverage and remember to include your family pets when developing your preparedness plan. I'm Steve Carmody.
0: Republican Mike Rogers has introduced his plan to lower health care costs. The former congressman is running for U.S. Senate against Democrat Abdul El Sayed. Rogers aims to lower costs by increasing transparency in billing for both hospitals and insurance companies. Speaking to reporters in Metro Detroit over the weekend, Rogers took aim at El Sayed's preference for Medicare for all.
19: Abdul talks a lot about wanting a system that looks like Canada. Okay. He says, matter of fact, you can't enjoy the American dream. If you want to enjoy the American dream, move to Canada. My argument is he should move to Canada. I mean, he might have better health care there.
0: Rogers says the federal government should negotiate for lower prescription drug prices. El Sayed's Medicare for All plan would do the same and allow for the government to manufacture essential medications like insulin. Michigan State University officials are encouraging remote classes for students and remote work for most employees through 11 o'clock tonight. That's after a recent power outage on the East Lansing campus The university is also without hot water across most of the campus. The outage was due to an issue with the power plant on campus. MSU says students still have access to dining services. In the Michigan Public Weather Forecast today, mostly cloudy skies, some areas getting off to a bright start and could see some sunny breaks at times throughout the day. It'll be breezy with highs in the low to mid-60s. Tonight, partly cloudy, light winds, cool overnight, lows in the upper 40s and low 50s. Tomorrow, partly to mostly sunny, breezy, highs in the 60s. 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
4: It's Morning Edition from NPR News. I'm Michelle Martin.
5: And I'm Steve Inskeep. The federal agency in charge of air traffic control wants artificial intelligence to help manage the nation's airspace.
4: Yes, the Federal Aviation Administration is preparing to launch its $875 million software overhaul as soon as today. Regulators and airlines hope the AI-enhanced tool will make flying more efficient. Critics question whether it will live up to the hype.
5: We have a human being to cover this story. NPR's Joel Rose. Good morning.
20: Hey, Steve.
5: And it is really you, not a chatbot, right?
20: As far as I know.
5: Okay, good. Is a chatbot going to manage my next flight?
20: Safe to say no. They're not going to put a chatbot in charge of your flight. Leaders at the FAA and the Department of Transportation have gotten a lot of questions about how this will work. They say it is not intended as a replacement for human controllers. It is just a tool. But it is supposed to make controllers' jobs easier by reducing congestion and conflicts in the air before they happen.
5: Okay, so how would that work?
20: So this tool is called Strategic Management of Airspace Routes and Trajectories, or SMART for short. Here is the FAA Administrator Brian Bedford talking

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3: 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In Michigan Public weather, cloudy across much of the state today, with highs in the low to mid-60s. Tonight, partly cloudy and cool, with lows from the mid-40s to around 50. Tomorrow, lots of sunshine in West and Mid-Michigan, with more clouds generally in the southeast and highs in the lower 60s. 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
5: Back to our guests in a moment, but first a word on Wednesday's show. For decades, U.S. colleges and universities were among the best in the world, but new data show that U.S. higher education is in decline as a destination for top scholars and the center of global innovation. We'll find out how the U.S. began losing dominance and what it means for students and the economy. And we want to hear from you, especially if you're an international student or you're contemplating leaving the U.S. to pursue a college degree. What are the biggest factors pushing you away? Call us at 855-236-1A. Now, the decline started before President Trump's first term, but his policies cracking down on academic freedom and immigration, plus sweeping funding cuts, accelerated the trend. If you work in higher education, how has your school been affected by some of these changes? The number is 855-236-1212. You can also leave a message with our app, 1A Vox Pop, and we'll share what you know on Wednesday. Now back to today's installment of our weekly democracy series, If You Can Keep It. We're discussing how the Trump administration is deploying the tools of U.S. diplomacy to make the world safer for corruption and authoritarianism.
6: With us is Ann Applebaum. She's a staff writer for The Atlantic. She's a senior fellow at the SNF Agora Institute at Johns Hopkins University. She's also the author of Autocracy, Inc., The Dictators Who Want to Run the World.
5: Now, at the World Economic Forum in Davos, Switzerland earlier this year, Canadian Prime Minister Mark Carney didn't mince words when it came to how he thought countries like his should respond to the Trump administration's foreign policy.
7: The middle powers must act together, because if we're not at the table, we're on the menu.
5: So, Casey, how is the Trump administration's approach to foreign policy reshaping this country's relationship, both with adversaries, but also with longtime allies?
8: Well, it's a great question, Jen. Certainly what we've seen thus far is that it's the adversaries that are the ones benefiting, because all too often it is those adversaries, those autocracies and dictatorships and the Russias and the Chinas and the elsewheres of the world that are able to purchase American policy at will. They don't have any kind of domestic anti-corruption or pro-transparency requirements, whether it's places like the United Arab Emirates or Saudi Arabia. They can ink these deals as much as they want with any of the figures in and around the Trump orbit, and they are the ones who we have seen thus far benefiting, whereas it is America's democratic allies who do have restrictions and transparency requirements on signing these kinds of business arrangements that we have seen with both American diplomats and private sector actors under the Trump administration that prevents them from creating these kinds of corrupt or crooked or questionable business deals. Now, of course, that is to the benefit of those domestic audiences in the Canadas and the UKs and the Australias of the world, but what that means is that they are

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1: In Michigan Public weather, mostly cloudy skies today with highs in the low to mid-60s. Tonight, partly cloudy and cool with lows from the mid-40s to around 50. And tomorrow, lots of sunshine in West and mid-Michigan, but more clouds in the southeast, highs in the low 60s. Right now in Grand Rapids, Kalamazoo, Lansing, and Flint, it's 59 degrees. In Ann Arbor, Detroit, and Port Huron, it's 60. It's 11:40.
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3: Back to our conversation in a moment, but first, here's what we are planning for tomorrow. A conversation about how a terminal diagnosis can change the years someone still has left. Our guest is psychotherapist Barry Michaels. He spent decades counseling clients on how to open up. But only when diagnosed with Lewy body dementia and given 5 to 7 years to live, did he truly learn that lesson for himself. Well, we want to hear from you. Have you or someone you love faced a diagnosis that changed how you interact with the world or with your relationships? What did you learn about what actually matters? Call us with your stories, 855-236-1A1A. We also want to know how facing death has changed how you live your life. That's 855-236-1212. You can also talk to us using our app, 1A Vox Pop, and we'll share your stories tomorrow. Now, let's get back to today's conversation on microdramas. We're talking to Jen Cooper. She's founder of Vertical Drama Love, and she's a microdrama consultant. Also with us, Elaine Lowe, staff writer at The Ankler. Now, let's bring in two new voices. Matthew Coe and Chris Crema are the founders of Knockout Shorts. It's a vertical media studio based in Los Angeles. Matthew, Chris, welcome to the program.
4: Thanks for having us.
3: Now, you both come from traditional film and television production. Matthew, what drew you to vertical dramas?
4: I was always fascinated with the digital space and how you were able to create IP. And it was sort of this new incubation that was happening within traditional media when I was a traditional TV and film executive. So when I saw the rise of microdramas, I became fascinated by the format and saw where it could go. And there seemed to be a gap in the marketplace in which a lot of people were looking for more premium storytelling. In addition to what currently exists, which is very much a very dramatic type of content for a specific audience. And we're here to entertain that market, but also expand on it.
3: Mm-hmm. Chris, what about you? What drew you to it?
5: Like a lot of people, I kind of accidentally fell into it. You know, back in 2023, there was the writer's strikes and the actor's strikes, and work was very sparse in town. And I got a call about producing a vertical. So I said yes. And, you know, it was 7 days. I thought the content was kind of strange. But, you know, the day after we wrapped, I got a call from a different company asking me to produce one 3 weeks later, which is wasn't the case in Hollywood at the time. There was just no work. And then from there, I think I produced or worked on like 12 to 14 over 12 months. So it was very busy, especially start of 2024.
3: Matthew, you talk about elevating the content, but when this genre, I'm not sure if to call it a genre or a medium, first launched, I mean, it was billionaires and werewolves and dragon kings, and people really were attracted to that. So what kind of storytelling are you trying to do? Is it the same type of story, but you're doing it differently, or are you reaching for different stories altogether?
4: We're reaching for different genres. I think we're really focused on the young adult space, comedy and horror. But most importantly, I think we're really set on providing better standards in the industry, whether that's raising pay rates a little bit, providing an environment where everyone feels safe and comfortable. And that's something Chris

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1: 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Thank you for listening. I'm Mike Perini. We'll get the Michigan Public News update with that in just a few minutes.
2: In the coming week on Stateside, longtime Detroit journalist Devin Scillian talks about his new foray as a playwright with a production on stage at the Purple Rose Theater. We'll speak with the writer of a new biography about Detroiter Alice Coltrane, her impacts on jazz and pop. And our latest episode of On Hand looks at the one-time volcano that helped shape the UP as you know it. 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
1: 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PennyStampsEvents.org. In Michigan Public weather, gray skies for the most part this afternoon with highs in the low to mid-60s. Michigan Public is WUOM 91.7 Ann Arbor and Detroit, WFUM 91.1 Flint, WRSX 91.3 Port Huron, WLNZ 89.7 Lansing, and WVGR 104.1 Grand Rapids. It's 12 o'clock.
3: From WHYY in Philadelphia, I'm Terry Gross with Fresh Air. That's today's guest, Rhiannon Giddens, playing the opening banjo riff on Beyoncé's hit Texas Hold'em from her country album Cowboy Carter. It briefly brought Giddens' sound into the center of pop culture, but that's not where she lives. She plays and sings string band music from the African-American tradition dating back to slave times. She's also written songs based on slave narratives and about contemporary police shootings. She's the artistic director of the Silk Road Ensemble, founded by cellist Yo-Yo Ma, which performs music from around the world. She won a Pulitzer for co-composing an opera. She studied opera singing in college.
4: It's not a usual path from opera to the banjo.
3: There's nothing about you that is usual.
4: That's true.
3: As far as I can tell. That's on Fresh Air. First News.
5: Live from NPR News, I'm Lakshmi Singh. The White House television pool through which news organizations combine resources to give the public access to the president's remarks in White House events will not cover President Trump today after he banned CNN, Politico, and MS Now, formerly MSNBC. And Fox News is also embracing the pool's move. CNN, Politico, and MS Now are suing the Trump administration to immediately regain access to the White House grounds. Today, the major news organizations issued a joint statement in which they allege the White House revoked their journalists' credentials without notice or process. They also warned of the chilling effect on reporting free from government interference. President Trump has a long-standing feud with the media, as NPR's David Folkenflik reports.
6: The reality is, on its face, the president has gone out of his way to say he's doing this because he doesn't like their coverage. And it is true that he doesn't have to admit anyone to the White House but to offer coverage. But once offered, he can't then revoke that access simply because he doesn't like what they do. There's this thing called the First Amendment, in which says the federal government cannot discriminate against people or the press for the way in which they present the news, for their speech.
5: NPR's David Folkenflik reporting. The United Kingdom's reporting a vessel has come under attack in the U.S.-Israel war with Iran. No one has claimed responsibility. From Istanbul, NPR's Hadil Nabil Al-Shalchi has more on the attack, Britain reported online today.
7: The British military said that a, quote, unknown projectile struck a tanker as it made its way into the Strait of Hormuz, injuring two of its crew. It said that the vessel then went on to its next port of call. Last week, Iranian state media said Iran had struck an oil tanker in the strait. It alleged that the ship was making a, quote, illegal attempt to cross the critical waterway. Iran has blockaded the strait since the war started in February. Iran's military has increased its attacks on commercial oil tankers in the Strait of Hormuz, which has directly threatened global energy markets, driving up the price of fuel. Hadil Al-Shalchi, NPR News, Istanbul.
5: Diesel prices hit another record high, according to AAA. The national average for a gallon of diesel is more than $6.51. NPR's Stephen Bizarro reports this is another consequence of the war.
8: Diesel prices are rising shockingly fast. The previous record of $5.85 was broken at the start of the month, and prices have since gone up another 66 cents. Diesel is literally the fuel the U.S. economy runs on. It's used to ship everything from apples to candles. And shipping companies are passing on the higher diesel costs they're paying to their customers. So far, that higher cost has not affected prices on store shelves much yet, but shoppers should brace for it. Commuters using regular gasoline are also feeling rising prices. Since the start of September, a gallon of regular has gone up 38 cents. Stephen Basaha, NPR News, Birmingham, Alabama.
5: From Washington, this is NPR News.
9: With Michigan Public News, I'm Mike Perini. An activist followed Congresswoman Haley Stevens to her car on Capitol Hill this last week, criticizing her support for Israel. The activist called Stevens a war criminal who should be, quote, seen at the gallows.
10: Anti-Zionism is a hate movement.
11: What you are
10: harassing.
11: Doing right now is disgusting.
10: No, you're harassing me. I'm
11: you,
10: a sitting member
11: all you
10: of Congress.
11: Care about
10: you are
11: is
10: harassing me, sorry.
11: The Greater Israel Project. That's all you care about.
10: No.
9: Now, Stevens' former Democratic primary opponent, U.S. Senate candidate Abdul El-Sayed, is one of many officials condemning the harassment. El-Sayed calls it unkind and unproductive behavior that could put Stevens at risk. His opponent in the Senate race is former Michigan Republican Congressman Mike Rogers. Rogers says hate and violence should have no place in politics. The State House recently passed a bill to give high school credit for skilled trade work. Michigan Public's Itai Smotrich Barr reports.
12: The bill would let 12th graders who work at least 30 hours per week in a trade occupation earn academic credit. Individual school districts would determine how many credits the work fulfills. Republican Representative Tim Kelly says the bill could provide job pathways for students who aren't seeking a college degree.
13: Obviously, these are people that want to work with their hands, you know, dispel the notion of the necessity or the idea that you have to have a 4-year baccalaureate degree for the American dream.
12: The bill now heads to the state Senate. I'm Itai Smotrich Barr.
9: This is Preparedness Month in Michigan, and the Michigan State Police say now is a good time to put together a family emergency plan and to build an emergency supply kit. State officials also remind Michiganders to include their family pets in their emergency preparedness planning. In Michigan public weather, this afternoon, mostly cloudy skies with highs in the low to mid-60s. Tonight, partly cloudy and cool with lows from the mid-40s to around 50. And lots of sunshine in West and mid-Michigan tomorrow. More clouds in the southeast, highs in the low 60s. 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
3: This is Fresh Air. I'm Terry Gross. There are many ways you may know my guest, singer, banjo player, fiddler, and songwriter Rhiannon Giddens. Early in her career, she co-founded the Carolina Chocolate Drops, which played music from the black string band tradition dating back to slave times. She since recorded several solo albums. On one of them, she recorded and wrote several songs based on slave narratives, and one song based on an ad from a slaveholder looking to sell a young enslaved woman, offering the buyer the option of buying the woman's 9-month-old baby. Giddens studied opera singing in college and won a Pulitzer Prize for co-writing the opera Omar about a Muslim scholar from Senegal who was sold into slavery in the U.S. She also was awarded a MacArthur Fellowship, popularly known as the Genius Grant. She's now the artistic director of the Silk Road Ensemble, which was founded by cellist Yo-Yo Ma and is dedicated to playing with musicians from around the world, drawing on their musical traditions. If all that isn't enough to spark your interest, it's time to bring in the name Beyoncé. It's Giddens playing banjo on Texas Hold'em, the hit track on Beyoncé's country music album, Cowboy Carter. We'll talk about that a little later. Rhiannon Giddens has a new album called Hope is the Thing with Feathers. The title track is the title of an Emily Dickinson poem that Giddens has set to music. She's brought her banjo and fiddle and will play and sing a little later in the show. Let's start with a track from the new album. This is Step Away Blues, which she co-wrote.

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1: Of those fears, but it long predates this week. It really goes all the way back to October 20th of last year when the Trump administration suddenly and with no notice demolished the east wing of the White House. That caught a lot of people off guard, including those at the Kennedy Center. And at that point, the Kennedy Center takeover was already, 7 months in. So the folks who were specifically concerned with the Kennedy Center, this was a clarion call for them to go, oh, this could happen over here. And obviously we don't have bulldozers, destroying the Kennedy Center right now. But if we were assessing sort of the probability of the Kennedy Center being demolished, we went from a very low percentage kind of earlier this month, and it's ticking higher and higher and higher. And so those fears are starting to prove warranted.
2: And do we have any idea where the battle goes next?
1: We do. Court, which is where most of the substantive action has happened since Beatty filed their lawsuit in December. The federal judge in the case denied Beatty's motion to have an emergency hearing on Tuesday's closure, but he did order the center to file an explanation, a detailed status report, as he put it, to explain what the center had described as a temporary closure by Wednesday. So we should know more about the center's rationale. And from there, who knows what the judge decides and what legal developments unfold. The thing that has struck me is how strongly President Trump and his administration has made the connection between, let's keep it real, him getting his name on the center and him and his fellow trustees making sure that the 250 some odd million dollars that Congress has appropriated for those renovations happens. Congress has already appropriated that money. Congress has already said, here, we're giving you the money, do this. And President Trump is saying, we're going to close it for 2 years for renovations, but we're not going to do those renovations until you appropriately recognize me. And I don't know why I'm surprised. I should not be, but here we are. I am. And I'm sure I will be surprised again.
2: Jonathan Edwards keeps being surprised reporting on the arts and government for the Washington Post. And up next on Today Explained, we're going to hear from a reporter who sat down with the president and asked him why he keeps doing stuff like this. Why, though?
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5: 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Thank you for listening. I'm Mike Perini. 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
6: In 1777, Morocco became the first country to recognize the newly minted United States. Why Morocco? It's complicated, but here's the short version.
7: As is often the case with politics, it's all about money.
6: And that is how it all began, a diplomatic partnership that is still going strong centuries later. 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
5: The World is this evening at 7. 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

0: We're going to take a short break here. After that, the volcano that made the Upper Peninsula what it is today.
1: Stateside comes to you on Michigan Public. Thanks for being with me. I'm Josh Hakala, sitting in for Rebecca Hector. A traffic note on the west side of the state over in Allegan County. Northbound I-196 is closed at 109th Avenue. That's exit 26 due to a crash. Once again, in Allegan County, northbound I-196 is closed at exit 26 due to a crash.
2: In a time when Americans seem so divided, one issue might be uniting them: data centers. Julie Briskman has been at the forefront of the fight in Loudoun County, Virginia, which has more than 250 of them.
3: I get calls from Delaware, from Ohio, Texas, about what do? They're knocking on our door.
2: I'm Juana Summers, how data center backlash is reshaping American politics on All Things Considered from NPR News.
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0: This is On Hand, a production of Stateside.
5: Yeah, there's like a volcanic ridge up in the UP. How did that happen, you know?
0: There is a lot to love about the Upper Peninsula. I mean, come on! Pictured rocks, Taquamenon Falls, the warm, comforting goodness of a nice Cornish pasty. But a volcanic ridge? Could it be true the peaceful shores of Lake Superior were once a roiling sea of lava? That's what Will from Ann Arbor wanted to know. And Will, we aim to please. This is On Hand, a podcast about all the things that make Michigan unique. I'm April Baer. And with us to blow the top right off of this story is On Hand producer April Van Buren. Good day, madam.
6: Hey, April. It's actually less blowing the top off and more like a long, slow ooze of information, which is much like the eruptions that form these volcanic ridges.
0: So it's true then? There is a volcanic ridge in the UP?
6: It is true. And in fact, there's not just one volcanic ridge. There are hundreds.
0: What?
6: What's more, these volcanic ridges tell us a really important story about the UP, and it's a story that you can see all around the Keweenaw Peninsula. Have you ever wondered why the UP sometimes just feels like an entirely different state?
0: Yeah. I mean, just the terrain.

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1: And you're listening to it on Michigan Public. I'm Josh Hakala. In 2024, Michigan saw a record increase in young voters casting ballots, and they showed up for both major parties. So what are young voters in the state focused on this year? What do they want to see from the people asking for their vote? Well, Stateside's team of summer interns went to talk to them and find out what we're bringing you those stories now through November in our What the Vote project. Today, intern Yeneva Cisse brings us the perspective from a young black artist from Kalamazoo.
2: When it comes down to them looking at us as, oh, these young people don't care to vote, they just care about being young and all that stuff, it's kind of disrespecting our intelligence and disrespecting our knowledge on our own country. My name is Navani Pritchett. I'm 24 years old, and I live in Kalamazoo, Michigan. I feel like kids that are in school are most vulnerable and most impressionable when it comes down to things that older adults are doing. So I feel like the youth programs is a very important piece because, as we've seen lately in the summertime, there have been a lot of kids that's under 21 or under 18 years old that has been getting killed and being murdered in the streets. And instead of them being murdered in the streets, I feel like they need to have a better future. And why not have a better future with better leaders that can actually provide that kind of impression? Instead of the rappers and the, you know, social media people providing outlets that's not really influencing in a good way. I think they could do a little more when it comes down to meeting our needs, because the last election that we had was very detrimental and very terrible, because I went out to vote in 2024 when we had Kamala Harris and Donald Trump, and at the voting office, I was the only young black male there. I have grandparents that was around when the Voting Rights Act passed, and my grandfather will always remember the times, and even my uncle himself remembered the times when we couldn't vote. And the time my uncle actually could vote was when he actually left before the Vietnam War. And that was back in the early 70s, late 60s. And when it comes down to voting alone for us black people, we need to go out and vote more, because the history behind it, they wouldn't let us vote. They wouldn't even let us read, write. They wouldn't even let us become teachers, doctors. They kept us in the box. So with us having a chance to be outside the box, it actually matters to us because it makes us feel whole. When it comes to different minorities like Abdul El-Sayed, he's actually showing different minorities that no matter what color you are, you can still become what you want to be in the world or in a country that's not letting you become what you want to be. The other young people, I say go out and vote, because you'll never know what can happen when it comes down to your vote. And instead of feeling good, like you're giving up, why don't you give it a chance? Because if you give it a chance, you might see your vote actually matters when things change. It's not going to change unless you go out there and vote yourself.
1: Those perspectives and those voices of the young people in our state can be heard on shows like Stateside. They are made possible because of you. During our fall fund drive, thousands of you

0: 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Other TV networks are boycotting the White House press pool in solidarity. We'll also explore how data centers are reshaping American politics ahead of the midterms, one community at a time. We'll have those stories coming up in the next hour of All Things Considered in about 15 minutes.
1: President Trump speaks on the opening day of the United Nations General Assembly. He is followed this week by the president of Iran. 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
0: That's tomorrow morning and every weekday morning from 5 until 9 here on Michigan Public. 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And attention procrastinators, Michigan Public is giving away a trip for two to the Galapagos Islands through today. This is your absolute last chance to enter, and your donation to Michigan Public gets you entered. But you don't have to donate to enter or win, but if you can, that's certainly appreciated. For complete rules, go to michiganpublic.org/rules. And checking some of today's top stories, 12 states and Hollywood writers challenging Paramount's buyout of Warner Brothers Discovery have agreed to settle their lawsuits against the mega merger. This effectively paves the way for the $81 billion deal to cross the finish line with some new commitments. A jury has convicted a Vermont man of attempted murder in the 2023 shootings of three Palestinian college students who were walking near his home. This was a rejection of an insanity defense rooted in his claims that he was acting on orders from the CIA. Jason Eaton faces up to life in prison. And here in Michigan, AAA has the latest numbers on what the average price for a gallon of diesel is right now. And spoiler alert, it is not good. We'll take a look at those numbers with Michigan Public News in about 15 minutes. In the Michigan Public weather forecast tonight, partly cloudy and breezy, overnight lows from the mid-40s to around 50. Tomorrow, mostly sunny skies with a few clouds in southeast Michigan. Still breezy with some gusty winds here and there. Highs from the low to mid-60s. It's 4:50.
2: From NPR News, this is All Things Considered. I'm Juana Summers.
3: And I'm Scott Detrow. When I was in sixth grade, I dubbed Weird Al Yankovic's entire album, Bad Hair Day, yes, the one with Amish Paradise, off my friend's cassette tape. And when Weird Al recently visited NPR, I felt the obligation to admit this small act of middle school piracy to him.
4: You know, it's not about the money. I'm going to have to report you to the FBI.
3: Okay, that's fair. That's fair.
4: Okay, let's get tiny.
3: Three decades later, Weird Al is still at it and has new generations of fans. At his Tiny Desk concert recently, there were people of all ages, people in their mid-60s, kids who could have been their grandchildren. Afterward, Weird Al sat down to take my questions. Is it fair to say that, like, doing a radio interview is kind of getting back to your roots? Like, there was a point where you were architecture student Al Yankovic, and then you started hosting a college radio show, and everything changed?
4: Yeah, it wasn't like a talk show, though. It was sort of like I was a surrogate Dr. Demento, because he was my hero, and he's the guy that encouraged me to do funny songs in the first place. So I would play the pop music of the day, or whatever I was required to by the playlist, but then I would, like, sneak in some Tom Lehrer or some Spike Jones or something to make it a little bit more demented.
5: eBay, tell me why I need another paper.
3: You were playing the accordion for a while, but what was the moment when it first occurred to you to rewrite a popular song?
4: Oh gosh, I mean, you know, it wasn't anything that was predetermined or predestined. I think like every 8-year-old kid in the universe, I was like making fun of the songs on the radio and changing the words to make my friends laugh. And it's just one of those silly things that I never grew out of.
3: There was a career there.
4: Yeah.
3: Was there a moment when we were like, I got it. This is something I'm actually really good at.
4: I think it was about a month ago. Finally clicked

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0: You're listening to All Things Considered on Michigan Public. I'm Josh Hakala. John Coltrane would have been 100 years old this week. Alongside his wife, Detroit native Alice Coltrane, he took the bop generation in vibrant new directions. The Coltranes also infused their music with deeply felt spiritualism that inspired a generation of fans. Stateside's April Baer spoke with Alice Coltrane biographer Andy Beta, whose book Cosmic Music was published this year. He said Alice's own musical life was an incredible fit for John.
1: So much of this was revelatory for me, just in terms of how much was in Detroit at that time, like that John Lee Hooker was recording not far from where she lives. Barry Gordy, the future founder of Motown, is her, you know, next door neighbor for the most part. And those families are very close through most of her life. And just, you know, the seeds of Motown are sort of in just in that community and of Paradise Valley and Black Bottom. I think it was really kind of also enlightening for me to kind of understand the people who were kind of just before her, like the harpist Dorothy Ashby, another bebop pianist, Terry Pollard. Was very much a mentor and a big sister to her. Like, she's the one who gifts the family, you know, the first piano, and, you know, kind of sets Alice on this path. You know, it was just like, I just really kind of thrilled at this chance to kind of tell other stories within her story and to sort of kind of signify her as an artist and where she was going.
2: Can you maybe contrast the musician that Alice McLeod was before this very catalytic series of changes as she becomes a touring artist, who she was by the time she meets Coltrane?
1: I think she was, like many kind of artists of that age, was very much at a, you know, like a pivot point, because, you know, here's bop and it's going strong. Her training is, you know, rooted in the church, but also in like Detroit public schools, where she has this classical music education. And so, thanks in no small part to her future husband, John Coltrane, who's pushing against these parameters of what's possible. You know, she definitely took inspiration from John before she ever met him. And understand, you know, this idea of like, how do I bring the spiritual feeling of church into this music? How do I bring, you know, my classical composition knowledge to bear on, you know, if I'm hovering in place in this one note and there's never a change, how do I keep, you know, playing in with these modalities and, you know, finding new things in there? And so she's very much like just questing, like a lot of, you know, young, you know, Black Americans playing jazz at that time are. They're like, well, where can we go now?
2: You write so movingly and with subtlety about the harrowing time that she went through after John's death, and what a terrible time, what a cathartic time it was, and also a time in which she sort of bursts through in a way with her own spirituality. And she moves to the West Coast to find her own next stage of composition. Do you have a favorite recording from the period that she spent in California?
1: It's this record called Transcendence. And the first side is this, there's this beautiful side that's, you know, it's strings, it's harp, it's piano. And it's just this really beautiful suite of music. And it's three separate pieces on this side of Transcendence. It's just totally beautiful.

0: Coming up.
1: Boozy, bottomless mimosa.
0: It's 5 o'clock somewhere, right? First, though, let's do the numbers. Dow Industrial's up 366 today, 0.7%, 52,048. The NASDAQ jumped 599 points, 2.2%, 27,122. The S&P 500 climbed 114 points, about 1.5%, 77.64 there. You heard about the Ohio job market from Kaylee Wells. Lots of big companies have roots in the Buckeye State. J.M. 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Wendy's, headquartered in Dublin, Ohio, saw shares drop about 0.6%. 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
1: Another track recorded at the Jacaranda Studios. This is a song called Uchindere. It's written and sung by the artist Eunice.

0: A French film, now in U.S. theaters, pokes fun at the American dream and the ethos that anyone can make it big. That's coming up here with The World.
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3: In the coming week on Stateside, longtime Detroit journalist Devin Scillian talks about his new foray as a playwright with a production on stage at the Purple Rose Theater.

0: KRX.
1: Thanks for spending some of your Monday evening with us here on Michigan Public. Stateside is coming up next.
2: Atlantic writer Ann Applebaum on what she says President Trump and his allies really want with U.S. foreign policy. Next time on 1A.
1: That's tonight at 10. 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
4: From Michigan Public, this is Stateside. I'm April Baer. Today, Michigan State's medical school fields a sexual assault case after a decade of painful self-reflection.
5: He was in the clinic and working that day, even though police had reported that morning that there was an allegation of sexual assault.
4: Also, a new biography of Detroit-born composer and spiritual leader Alice Coltrane.
6: She definitely took inspiration from John before she ever met him. This idea of, like, how do I bring the spiritual feeling of church into this music.
4: And for our latest edition of On Hand, we go volcanic for the story of how the Upper Peninsula was shaped.
7: There's often surprise that we host the largest known lava flow by volume on the face of the planet here in the Keweenaw Peninsula.
4: All that is ahead of us today on Stateside.
8: Live from NPR News in Washington, I'm Ryland Barton. Three major news outlets are suing President Trump over his ban of their journalists from the White House. NPR's Scott Horsley reports other news outlets are standing up for their colleagues.
9: Other TV networks in particular have rallied in support of their colleagues, who in some cases are also their competitors. CNN was scheduled to serve as the TV pooler today, meaning they would supply the TV pictures and sound for the other TV networks. Of course, CNN can't do that while they're barred from the White House grounds. And in solidarity with CNN, the other major TV networks agreed to boycott the pool. As a result, there was no network feed this afternoon of the president's ribbon cutting at the new White House helipad. Of course, there were some Trump-friendly video bloggers on hand, but none of the major networks. And, you know, for a president who has always lived for media attention, even when it's unflattering, that TV blackout could be the most powerful response.
8: NPR's Scott Horsley reporting. British Prime Minister Andy Burnham says the UK has agreed to provide limited military support to Saudi Arabia to repel attacks by Iranian-backed Houthi rebels in Yemen. Meanwhile, a spokesperson for Iran's Revolutionary Guard warns that it will change its weapons, military tactics, and targets if the Middle East war led by the U.S. and Israel escalates. World leaders are arriving in New York for the UN General Assembly, where one of the most anticipated speeches will come from Brazil's president. The country is on the eve of an election in which Brazilian officials have accused the U.S. of meddling, as Catherine Osborne reports.
10: Left-wing Brazilian President Luiz Inácio Lula da Silva says he'll carry a direct message to President Trump at the UN, warning against election interference. Lula is seeking re-election. His main opponent, right-wing candidate Flavio Bolsonaro, son of former President Jair Bolsonaro, has sought to build close ties with Trump. And the Trump administration has meted out tariffs, sanctions, and public criticism against Brazil that are harsher than its treatment of right-wing governments in the same region. Lula's speech at the UN comes right before Trump's own. For NPR News, I'm Catherine Osborne in Rio de Janeiro.
8: About two-thirds of Americans oppose new data center construction in their communities, according to a poll by The Economist and YouGov. NPR's Scott Newman reports the issue has forged unexpected bipartisan cooperation.
11: Casey Hatch lives near a data center in Loudoun County, Virginia, one of the many supporting the artificial intelligence boom. She works in IT and even uses AI in her job. But she's also become an active member in a grassroots bipartisan group that opposes data centers. She spoke recently with a cousin who doesn't usually share their politics and found common ground over the data center issue.
12: We couldn't have this conversation 5 years ago, me and him, and suddenly we were on the same page.
11: Virginia's Governor Abigail Spanberger campaigned on qualified support for data center expansion, but just last week she signed an executive order seeking to limit their development. Scott Newman, NPR News.
8: You're listening to NPR News from Washington. A new lawsuit claims that Anthropic, OpenAI, SpaceX AI, and Google illegally agreed to slow their AI development. The challenge was filed by people who have paid subscriptions to the AI companies, arguing the agreement is anti-competitive. Earlier